meanest. She can't deny she get high off the mischief. Shake it off, boots dusty and rugged like rusty nails. Males vie for affection, nobody prevails. Well, she busy banging the drum, laid down with her brightest dream. Now she pregnant with the sun, so she on the run, lay low, staying high, rolling stone.

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0: Hello, ahlan wa sahlan, and welcome to another episode of Arab Voices, a syndicated radio talk show that airs on dozens of radio stations in the US and Europe since 2002. This is Saeed, executive producer and host of Arab Voices. During this episode of Arab Voices, episode number 1238, I will have three segments. First, we will listen to the Electronic Intifada newscast, a summary of the latest developments in occupied Palestine and Lebanon, including the ongoing Israeli genocide in the Gaza Strip, the ongoing Israeli atrocities and ethnic cleansing in the occupied West Bank, and the ongoing relentless Israeli attacks on Lebanon. During the second segment, we will listen to Palestinian journalist and filmmaker Bisan Ouda reflecting on 3 years of survival, loss, and documenting daily life under siege in Gaza. From reporting under bombardment to capturing the resilience of ordinary people, Bisan shares her deeply personal account of what life has looked like on the ground, the ongoing humanitarian crisis, and what the world continues to overlook. In our third segment, I will air the remarks of U.S. Senator Chris Van Hollen speaking on the Senate floor on his privileged resolution requiring the Department of State to report to Congress on increasing violence in the West Bank, including the killings of American citizens and the daily injustices facing Palestinians, and calling for accountability and renewed scrutiny of U.S. policy toward Israel. Let's begin with the Electronic Intifada newscast, a summary of the latest developments in occupied Palestine and Lebanon, presented by Noura Burrows-Friedman, Associate Editor at the Electronic Intifada.
1: This is the Electronic Intifada newscast. I'm Noura Burrows-Friedman, Associate Editor at the Electronic Intifada. It's day 1098 as we enter the fourth year of Israel's genocide in Gaza. Here's a brief summary of some of the latest developments this week in Palestine and Lebanon. Just after midnight on Wednesday, October 7th, an Israeli airstrike killed 22-year-old civil defense worker Mohammed Tamous, also known as Abu Luwai. The civil defense stated that Tamous sustained critical injuries while voluntarily rushing to aid the wounded near Kamal Adwan Hospital in Beit Lahia in the north. His death was announced at dawn. Tamous had joined the civil defense as a 19-year-old volunteer, pulling countless Palestinians from under the rubble and helping evacuate people under Israeli bombardment. The Samir Project, a mutual aid organization in Gaza, said that their team worked with Mohammed to fix vehicles for the civil defense and collaborated with him on providing meals to the frontliners when food was highly scarce. He was passionate and caring and provided support to people beyond his work in civil defense, the Samir Project added. A massive funeral was held for Tamous on Wednesday. We have highlighted Tamous's social media videos on this newscast many times in the last 3 years of the genocide. On Tuesday, the day before he was killed, he visited a new elementary school in the Beit Lahia area. Tamous says in a video that he recorded there that the school serves students from first to sixth grade with an enrollment of over 500 boys and girls. He takes viewers on a tour inside to show some of the classrooms, saying, quote, "The classrooms here are actually tents and the students are great." He greets some of the students, asking them how they like their new school, if they're comfortable, happy, and if they are afraid because the army is next to them. "No, we aren't afraid," the kids say in unison. "Good for you," he replies. Mohammed says that the yellow line is nearby and that the school, quote, "was initially established through the personal grassroots efforts of people in the area." Later, the Albir charitable organization stepped in, adopted the school, and expanded it. He also explains that there is a medical clinic that provides free treatment to anyone in the area, saying, quote, "This is our school, this is our crisis, this is our strength, and this is our reality. May God help us. Please keep us in your prayers. These people live near the yellow line despite the close-range gunfire directed at the area every day. Yet the people here have great resolve and they prioritize education and everything that bolsters their steadfastness and supports the community in this area. May God help them. Please keep them in your prayers. Peace be upon you." Let's play his last video now, and thank you to Tamara for that translation.
2: مدرسة تعليمية من القرب الخط الأصفر. أنا اليوم موجود في أحد المدارس الأساسية بالقلب مشروع بيت لاهية. هذه المدرسة اللي بتدرس من صف أول لصف سادس ومقر فيها أكثر من 500 طالب وطالبة. خلوا كلنا نأخذكم جولة داخل هذه المدرسة وأعرفكم عليها.
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1: That was civil defense worker Muhammad Tamous Abu Luwai visiting a school in Beit Lahia on Tuesday. He was killed early Wednesday by Israel at age 22. Also on Wednesday, an Israeli drone strike in the southern city of Khan Yunis killed 60-year-old Hisham Ibrahim Abu Mustafa and injured several others, according to sources at the Nasser Medical Complex. Reporter Karim Kadura published photos of Hisham Abu Mustafa's body arriving at the hospital as Azza Abu Mustafa, one of the physicians receiving him, discovered that it was her father. The Anadolu news agency stated that the body of a 17-year-old boy was brought to Nasser after he was killed in an Israeli drone strike south of the city. And the Shehab news agency reported that Mohammed Shalouf was killed inside his displacement tent by Israeli shelling in western Khan Yunis. At least four Palestinians were killed on Tuesday, October 6th, and two died from wounds sustained in recent Israeli attacks. Dropsite News said that a man, Mohammed Al-Yazji, was killed when an Israeli drone fired on him in western Gaza City. Reporter Hamis El-Refi captured footage in the aftermath of the attack as passersby recovered his body from the middle of a busy street. Also on Tuesday, an Israeli drone strike targeted a youth, Mutasim Salah, as he rode his bicycle in Gaza City. Journalist Mahmoud Rehan filmed Salah's loved ones mourning over his body at Al Shifa Hospital. Dropsite reported that Mahmoud Ibrahim Alyan Al-Bazoum was killed in an Israeli attack on Beit Lahia in the north. Al-Bazoum was a former detainee who was abducted by Israeli forces and recently released, according to the news outlet. Israeli forces shot a 17-year-old child, Hassan Rayan Jamil Armansi, in the head, east of the Maghazi refugee camp in central Gaza. Also Tuesday, the Shehab news agency reported that at least two people, including a child, were injured when an Israeli drone bombed inside a school used as a displacement shelter by families in the Zeitoun neighborhood of Gaza City. And at least five Palestinians were injured on Monday, October 5th, in Israeli gunfire and shelling across Gaza. The Wafa news agency reports that a woman was shot in the head and injured when an Israeli naval vessel opened fire off the northern Gaza coast. And reporter Ahmed An-Najjar said that Israel carried out three separate attacks on the Mawasi displacement area of Khan Yunis. The strikes killed one person and injured at least five, including two children. Israeli forces opened fire on workers with the Samir Project's water distribution teams on Monday. In a video the mutual aid group posted to its social media, their workers were forced to crawl on the ground to avoid being shot by the Israeli soldiers. You can hear the bullets being fired in the video. The Samir Project stated, quote, Palestinians are targeted every single day by the military occupation. The genocide never ended, and not a day passes by without martyrs and injuries. On Sunday, October 4th, a 6-year-old girl, Suha Mohammed Nasser, succumbed to wounds she sustained in an earlier Israeli attack, according to the Wafa news agency, citing medical sources. Suha was shot by Israeli forces while sheltering with her family in a tent in Wadi al-Salka, south of Deir Abala. Also on Sunday, an Israeli strike on a vehicle in Deir al-Balah killed Sakr al-Kaysi, the Gaza director of the Turkish humanitarian organization Deniz Feneri. Quote, Sakr al-Kaysi, Abu Nabil, was one of our field volunteers who contributed to the humanitarian aid activities of the Deniz Feneri Association as a volunteer. He particularly provided support in reaching those in need and assisting humanitarian aid efforts on the ground. We remember him with mercy and gratitude. We extend our condolences and wishes of patience to his family, loved ones, and friends, the organization said in a statement. Early in the morning on Saturday, October 3rd, Israeli warplanes targeted the ground floor of a building west of Gaza City, killing five Palestinians, among them two mothers and their daughters, and injuring around 10 others, according to field documentation by the Palestinian Center for Human Rights. Those killed in the Israeli attack were identified as 55-year-old Maisa Khader Ibrahim Abu Dawood and her daughter, 36-year-old Mary Hafez Michelle Abu Dawood, 84-year-old Halum Al-Bobo and her daughter, 48-year-old Yasmin Khamis Al-Bobo, and 20-year-old Bilal Ali Khalil Oda. Yasmin Al-Bobo was an academic and the head of the multimedia department at the University of Palestine. A funeral was held for Maisa and Mary Abu Dawood at the St. Peripherus Greek Orthodox Church in Gaza City, where they were buried. Photographer Ahmed Abdallal filmed their bodies being prepared for the funeral inside the church. Our contributor Mohammed Assad produced this short video of footage he captured during the service.

0: The social media collective Translating Palestine posted a video of Gaza's civil defense spokesperson Mahmoud Bassel speaking at the funeral inside the church, the same one that the Israeli occupation army bombed in October 2023, an attack that killed 18 displaced people sheltering inside. Bassel said he still remembers his crews pulling bodies from its rubble 3 years ago, calling the attack a crime. Quote, today the blood of Muslims and Christians is mixed together in one scene, in one message to the world, that we are all one, Bassel said. The health ministry in Gaza says that as of Wednesday, 1,467 Palestinians have been killed and more than 5,100 have been wounded in the last year since the so-called ceasefire was declared. According to official records, those that can be confirmed by the health ministry, at least 74,250 Palestinians have been killed and 175,000 have been injured since the genocide began 3 years ago in October 2023, with thousands more missing, buried, or bulldozed by Israeli forces under the rubble. Turning to the occupied West Bank, Israeli soldiers and settlers shot and killed a 44-year-old man in the town of Burqa near Nablus on Wednesday. Ali Hassan Yasser al-Bazari was killed in the assault targeting Palestinians while they harvested their olives, according to the Palestine Red Crescent Society. The Anadolu news agency reported that eight others were injured in the attack, with three suffering wounds from live ammunition and five wounded by settlers beating them. The Red Crescent told Anadolu that its crews were assaulted by Israeli forces near the town while attempting to reach and evacuate the wounded. Israeli forces also detained the medical teams and confiscated the keys to their ambulances and their communication devices. Reporter Sajida Bani Shamseh collected testimony from a farmer who survived the Israeli attack. Speaking to her from his hospital bed, the farmer says that, quote, they hit me on the head with an iron bar, and they struck my hand with stones, extremely vicious, with clubs, with iron tools, with guns from every direction, and with stones. When they saw us resisting, they went and brought more armed settlers, and they started shooting. Anyone who resists them, they shoot him, and they steal people's belongings, criminals, killers, killers of prophets. Yesterday, they were in the area stealing olives right out in the open. He added that, quote, the olive tree is strategic. Palestinians' food, their survival, their roots. As long as the olive trees remain, the Palestinian people remain. Settlers also attacked olive harvesters in the town of Bazaria, north of Nablus, with reports of injuries, according to local sources. Anadolu said that in the village of Ramin, the Palestine Red Crescent said its teams treated four people injured in another settler attack on olive harvesters. The medical organization said that those injured included an 81-year-old man, a 72-year-old woman, and two 47-year-old men. They were taken to hospital for treatment. Other settler attacks were carried out in coordination with the Israeli military in Al-Minya, south of Bethlehem, where settlers stole olives, and in Anata, where Palestinians harvesting olives were attacked while settlers uprooted around 100 productive olive trees, according to Dropsite News. Settlers also cut down around 50 olive trees in Mikmas, while Israeli Nature Authority crews uprooted trees on Palestinian land in Wadi al-Rababa in Silwan in East Jerusalem. And settlers again attacked the village of Al-Mugayr on Tuesday night, setting homes and vehicles on fire. Three Palestinians were injured when Israeli settlers attacked the Bedouin community of Mazi Jaba, northeast of Jerusalem, according to the Jerusalem Governorate. The Anadolu news agency says that the settlers assaulted residents, including women and children, and damaged vehicles while Israeli settlers and soldiers torched several homes and livestock sheds. In Qalqilya, four Palestinians were wounded after Israeli settlers attacked them with sticks and rocks in Imatin village, the Wafa news agency reported. A 50-year-old Palestinian man was also injured after Israeli soldiers beat him in Usarin village south of Nablus, according to the Palestine Red Crescent Society. Israeli forces later raided the village and fired stun grenades and tear gas. On Monday evening, settlers assaulted Palestinian farmers while they were picking olives on their land in the village of Izbat an-Nazla al-Sharqiya, north of Tulkarem. The head of the village council told the Wafa news agency that armed settlers attacked the family and forced them off their land, banned them from returning, and stole their harvested olives. Earlier in the day on Monday, Israeli forces opened fire on a vehicle near Bani Naim, east of Al Khalil or Hebron, killing 38-year-old Hossam Walad Ali and withholding his body. In East Jerusalem, Israeli forces demolished a five-story residential building housing more than 70 Palestinians on Tuesday. Bulldozers destroyed the building in the Atur neighborhood, which contained 10 apartments, after pursuing the residents, quote, for years with demolition orders and fines while refusing to issue them building permits, according to the Jerusalem governorate. National Security Minister and fanatic settler Itamar Ben-Gvir participated in the demolition, an act that the Palestinian Jerusalem governorate said was, quote, electoral exploitation and representative of, quote, an official incitement against Palestinians in the city. A video posted by the governorate showed Israeli forces and bulldozers at the site after the building had been reduced to rubble, with Ben-Gvir seen standing on one of the bulldozers. He boasted on Twitter X shortly afterwards that the Israeli government has destroyed 10,000 buildings and forced Palestinians off their land. The Palestinian Center for Human Rights stated that according to recent statistics, the Israeli municipality carried out 427 demolitions between the beginning of the year and the end of September 2026 as part of a broader system of measures aimed at altering the demographic and geographic character of the occupied city and entrenching permanent facts on the ground. PCHR added that it, quote, views the Israeli National Security Minister's public presence and participation in the demolition of a civilian residential building and the forced displacement of its residents, particularly as the Israeli elections approach, as reflecting the use of policies of demolition, displacement, and violations against Palestinians as tools in Israeli political competition. It also amounts to turning the suffering of the Palestinian population and the sanctity of their homes into an election campaign tool aimed at securing the votes of the Israeli right at the expense of the Palestinian people and Israel's obligations as an occupying power toward the civilian population. And on Monday, Israeli soldiers invaded the Birzeit University campus and vandalized and destroyed a sculpture to commemorate Palestinians who were killed by Israel while they were students. In Lebanon, Israeli forces continue to carry out relentless airstrikes, drone attacks, and demolitions across the south. Our contributor Rokaya Shamsuddin filed this report for the Electronic Intifada on Wednesday evening from Lebanon.
1: This is Rokaya Shamsuddin reporting for the Electronic Intifada from southern Lebanon. Over the past 72 hours, Israeli forces have pressed forward with continuous attacks across the south, maintaining intense pressure through ongoing artillery shelling, airstrikes, drone strikes, and demolition attacks that have destroyed multiple neighborhoods across border villages, including Al-Mansoura, Beni Hayyan, and Al-Khiyam. Recent Israeli attacks include artillery shelling and explosions hitting the outskirts of towns like Beit Yahon, Barashit, and Kfar Tibnit. In the district of Nabatiyya, an Israeli drone dropped a sound bomb on a residential home in the area of Al Arish near Haris, while other areas experienced demolition attacks and persistent Israeli aerial surveillance. While in the village of Arab Salim, local residents told the Electronic Intifada that Israeli attacks have been so intense in recent days, they could feel tremors from artillery shelling and airstrikes coming from the local valley and other southern Lebanese towns further away. In parallel with these field developments, data released via Israeli news outlines the scale of multi-front resistance operations since October 7. According to Israeli military figures, more than 31,000 rockets and missiles have been launched toward Israeli targets over the course of the genocide in Gaza. This total encompasses approximately 20,000 projectiles originating from Lebanon, roughly 10,200 from Gaza, about 1,200 from Iran, roughly 50 from Syria, and approximately 90 from Yemen. Marking the anniversary of Operation Al-Aqsa Front, Hezbollah released a comprehensive statement reflecting on the historical weight and regional ramifications of the October 7th offensive, characterizing the operation as a courageous and necessary act of resistance against decades of profound injustice, systematic oppression, and attempts by Western powers to suppress the Palestinian cause and the Palestinian people. Hezbollah argued that the historical significance of the event must be measured through the lens of international law, human rights, and political transformation rather than through the disproportionate use of violence deployed by Israel against the people of Palestine in Gaza. The statement further emphasized that despite years of intense Israeli bombardment, mass destruction, and severe ongoing humanitarian suffering, the Israeli military has failed to dismantle Hamas, eliminate the resistance factions, or break the steadfast resolve of the Palestinian people. Hezbollah also criticized the complicity and silence of Western capitals and international institutions, asserting that the global order has demonstrated a profound double standard regarding human rights. Reaffirming its commitment to the Palestinian cause, Hezbollah concluded by holding the United States and its Western allies directly responsible for enabling Israeli actions while calling on resistance movements to unite against ongoing U.S.-backed aggression across the region.
0: That was Rokhaya Shamsedine reporting for the Electronic Intifada from Lebanon on Wednesday. We've published many features in the last week, but today we're highlighting excerpts from Why Palestinians Will Continue to Resist by our colleague here at the Electronic Intifada, Khaled El-Hissi, writing from Jordan. When I think back to my life in Gaza, where I grew up before October 2023, I probably had one wish: to move to Europe or America. I wouldn't have cared about coming back and helping my country. What country? Throughout my university years, my family barely had money to pay for my tuition. As a young man looking ahead to what the future held for me in its pages, I still saw the Palestinian cause as a folded, empty page. In the first weeks of Israel's genocide, amid the fear, destruction, and death all around me, I was diagnosed with leukemia. As terrifying as that was, I was lucky enough to be able to evacuate from Gaza and begin treatment in Jordan. As I began my chemotherapy, my hematologist explained that maintaining a stress-free state of mind is vital throughout my treatment journey. Although I no longer faced the direct danger from Israel's extermination machine, staying stress-free was, to say the least, a bit challenging. I was constantly worried about my friends and family still in Gaza. I constantly checked on them and reported about the situation in Gaza using my X account. But then Israel killed my friend Mohammed Hammo that November, and later, in December, my professor, Dr. Rifat Al-Arir. Those were two losses I could not bear. I came to understand later that this was a turning point in my life. I felt a need, an obligation, to play my part. So I started encouraging my friends and helping them pitch to media outlets to convey what was happening in Gaza and what they were and still are going through. Soon, people in Gaza started contacting me to help them publish their stories. Despite the rigors of intensive chemotherapy, I did my best to help and guide anyone who reached out to me on how to draft a pitch and write an article. I even edited some of these articles before they sent them to publications. I felt this obligation nurtured within me after what Israel had perpetrated against my loved ones in a live-streamed genocide. But still, after 3 years of genocide, in which it has butchered more than 74,000 people, I am struck by how Israel doesn't feel any safer. As recently as June, the Israeli army warned that Hamas is preparing to return to war. Hamas is strong on the ground. Nobody is threatening it, Israeli military intelligence asserted, claiming that the group was rebuilding its underground infrastructure and obtaining new weapons. A year ago, the Israeli army was reportedly training for a scenario similar to October 7th, 2023. Israel can't seem to grasp this contradiction. While anticipating another major confrontation, it continues to reproduce and intensify the conditions that generate resistance in the first place. Its genocidal assault after October 7th was for revenge, but it was also intended to destroy the Palestinian will to resist once and for all. But despite all the killing, it has failed. Resistance will persist. To understand why, we need to only look at what preceded October 7th, 2023, and at what Israel has done since. Israel's brutal violence after October 7th is not a break from what it did to Palestinians in the Gaza Strip before, only an intensification. Since October 2025, during the so-called ceasefire, Israel has killed nearly 1,500 Palestinians. It has maintained its draconian siege, barring access to life necessities, including clean water, adequate medicine and food, and shelter materials, making life arduous for those who have survived the first 3 years of its genocide. Israeli leaders still overtly affirm their genocidal intentions to finish the job so that we can also implement the migration plan, as Defense Minister Israel Katz said on September 16th. If the violence and deprivation that preceded October 7th created the conditions for resistance, there is little reason to assume that subjecting another generation to even greater destruction will produce a different result. The significance of October 7th, therefore, is not that it illustrates what the next escalation might look like, but rather the futility of assuming that Palestinian resistance can be contained, defeated, or permanently deterred through military force. Repeated violence does not erase grievances, it can deepen them. What may come next might not look exactly like October 7th, but undoubtedly Israel is creating new generations with powerful reasons and motivations to resist. Throughout the genocide, some Palestinians have expressed the desire for revenge. In December 2023, after losing his mother and sisters, a boy pulled from the rubble, his face covered in blood and dust, told a journalist that one day they would film him as he was stepping on the necks of Israeli soldiers. Another young man made the same vow after Israel killed his brother in January 2025. And a woman mourning a family member in May 2026 said that we demand another October 7th, adding that this is the only language Israel understands. These are a few examples caught on video and cannot be taken as representing Palestinian society in Gaza as a whole, but they do reflect how suffering and bereavement can fuel desires for retaliation in many. This is aside from the fact that under international law, Palestinians, like other occupied peoples, have a right to use armed resistance. But if there were another choice, a way to achieve liberation without so much suffering and pain, I am certain that the Palestinians would be the first to seize it. Indeed, Palestinian people have tried everything else: negotiations,

0: and, alongside other resistance fighters, launched attacks that killed and injured Israeli soldiers. And just recently, Qassam posted a video of Suhaib Abu Labad, born in 2008, targeting Israeli tanks. Israel murdered Abu Labad's mother and four of his siblings in November 2023. He later joined al-Qassam and was killed in combat in September 2025. These examples illustrate how resistance is born, not defeated, as the occupier increases its brutality. Whatever calm Israel thinks it will achieve with this genocide is likely only to be temporary. Israel can train its military for another confrontation, widen its buffer zone around Gaza, and fortify its borders, but it cannot bomb away the injustices that give successive generations of Palestinians the motivation to resist. And I don't only mean armed resistance, because resistance takes many forms. For me, it is by helping my people tell their own stories and those of others in Gaza. This form of resistance has allowed me, even though I'm physically absent, to remain part of my community, whose members are still helping each other through the genocide. This has also become an essential part of my treatment journey, helping to liberate me from my anxiety. And resistance in all its forms is indeed a step toward liberation. Those are excerpts from Why Palestinians Will Continue to Resist by our colleague here at the Electronic Intifada, Khaled El-Hissi. Khaled is a journalist from Jabalia in the Gaza Strip and an assistant editor at the Electronic Intifada. Read more on electronicintifada.net. And that's it for the news roundup. As always, go to electronicintifada.net for much more, especially to read our new features by our brave writers in Gaza. You've been listening to the Electronic Intifada's newscast. I'm Nora Barrows-Friedman. Want to hear more? Check out our live stream with interviews, reports, and analysis, along with print articles, podcasts, and more at electronicintifada.net. Produced by Nora Barrows-Friedman, Tamara Nassar, and Pierre Loisel.
1: You're listening to Arab Voices, a syndicated radio talk show that airs on dozens of radio stations in the US and Europe since 2002. This is Saeed, executive producer and host of Arab Voices. October 7th, 2026 marked the third year when Israel started escalating its ongoing attacks, war crimes, ethnic cleansing, and the genocide of our times against the Palestinians in the occupied and destroyed Gaza Strip. A genocide that was televised to the entire world and still is 24/7. Yet the entire world is allowing this catastrophe to continue with no standing for apartheid Israel. So why would Israel stop its plan that has been in the making for so many years, over 70 years, when it enjoys complete full impunity for whatever war crimes it commits and for whatever genocide it does to the Palestinians? Palestinian journalist and filmmaker Bissan Ouda, who lives in Gaza, shared a recording with Mondowise reflecting on 3 years of survival loss and documenting daily life under siege in Gaza. From reporting under bombardment to capturing the resilience of ordinary people, Bissan shares her deeply personal account of what life has looked like on the ground, the ongoing humanitarian crisis, and what the world continues to overlook. Bissan Ouda gained notoriety after she began documenting the Gaza genocide on her social media in 2023. She won a 2023 Peabody Award in the International News category, and she received a 2024 News and Documentary Emmy Award for Outstanding Hard News Feature Story, Short Form, alongside an Edward R. Murrow Award and an Amnesty International Australia Human Rights Defender Award. Let's listen to Bissan Ouda.
2: Hi, this is Bissan. And after 3 years, when I think about the genocide, I immediately think about time distortion. How time is not the same for Palestinians in Gaza and for the entire world. We are stuck in 2023. I feel we're still there, but at the same time, anything happened before 2023 or before October 2023 is in the past, a place that we can't go, a person that we can't see, a life that has gone forever. So we are both. We're stuck there. So anything happened around there must be new. But at the same time, everything happened before 2023. It's something like a dream that we struggle to wake up from.

0: something that we can never restore. It's if Gazans are stuck and the entire world is moving forward. But even for this, maybe the most horrific thing that happened to Palestinians is that the Palestinians in Gaza particularly, is that they were deprived from the basic human right. They were deprived from the right to grieve, to feel sad, because we have millions of losses. Each one of us at least lost one thing, and yet to lose. Unfortunately, greater losses are by the corner, staring at us, waiting for us. So we don't even have the time to grieve, and the world, this genocide is bigger than the world, not only us. So the world faces a huge struggle to comprehend all of this together. And I spend my day only to be able to deal with this feeling of helplessness and loss. I spend my day trying to push, trying to help my people, trying to write, to direct or make some pieces, some social media videos and even some films, so I can help the true narration and the voices of the people who may lost the places, the voices of all of these things together to reach out to the world. I really want the truth to reach out. I want nothing but the truth. Owning this truth is so powerful. I don't need anything except the truth. No lies, no scenarios, no fake things, no fake news, nothing but the truth. Truth is enough to give us back our rights, our land, everything, to rebuild our Gaza. So I feel that this is how I'm dealing with it. This is how I'm working to stop the genocide. Yet despite all of this, I don't find running away, ceasing to try, or basically surrendering as an option, because what is happening is far beyond me. It's not about me as an individual. It's the right of an entire people. It's the price of a land, not a bag of candy. So all what I can do is gather my strength and fight for my people's liberation. And this is my message in the third anniversary of the ongoing genocide. We need all to use our strength to liberate our peoples. That's it.
1: That was Palestinian journalist and filmmaker Bissan Ouda reflecting on 3 years of survival, loss, and documenting daily life under siege in Gaza, as shared with MondoWise. On September 29, 2026, U.S. Senator Chris Van Hollen delivered a speech on the Senate floor about his privileged resolution requiring the Department of State to report to Congress on increasing violence in the West Bank, including the killings of American citizens and the daily injustices facing Palestinians, and calling for accountability and renewed scrutiny of U.S. policy toward Israel. Let's listen to Senator Chris Van Hollen.
2: In just over 4 years, 9 American citizens have been killed on the West Bank by violent Israeli settlers or members of the Israeli security forces. And there has been zero accountability. No justice for their families, no one held accountable. The United States government has repeatedly said that our number one priority overseas is to protect American citizens. And yet, as violent Israeli settlers continue to terrorize civilians in the West Bank, American citizens have been killed time and again, in many cases with the complicity of the government of Israel, the Netanyahu government. It's long past time that we shine a light on these killings and all of the human rights abuses taking place in the West Bank to get answers. We need to get answers because we need accountability. And we need accountability to make sure that these killings end. They will continue so long as nobody is held to account. Mr. President, I want to take a few minutes to tell my colleagues about these 9 American citizens who've been killed by Israeli settlers or Israeli security forces in just over the last 4 years. In January 2022, a 70-year-old American citizen, Omar, who ran a grocery store in Milwaukee for 40 years, was stopped at a checkpoint in the West Bank when Israeli soldiers dragged him from his car. They bound his hands behind his back, they gagged him, they blindfolded him, and they left him lying on the ground outside. He died of a stress-induced heart attack. No one has been held accountable. In May 2022, Palestinian-American journalist Shireen Abu Akleh, who lived in New Jersey as a child, was reporting near the Jenin refugee camp when she was shot in the head and killed by Israeli security forces. Shireen was known to millions as the, quote, voice of a generation. When she was killed, she was wearing a bright blue vest, clearly identifying her as a journalist. No one has been held accountable. In January 2024, a 17-year-old American citizen named Tafiq, who was born and raised in Louisiana, was shot in the head and killed while driving east of Ramallah. Reports indicate that an Israeli settler, an off-duty Israeli police officer, and an Israeli soldier were involved in the shooting. Nobody held accountable. Just weeks later, another 17-year-old American boy, Mohammed, who was born in Florida, was shot twice in the head while driving near the town of Bidu. Israeli forces were reportedly responsible for his killing. No one has been held accountable. In September 2024, 26-year-old American citizen Aishaner, who was raised in Seattle, was shot in the head by an Israeli soldier from approximately 200 meters. No one has been held accountable. In April 2025, 14-year-old Amer from New Jersey was shot and killed by Israeli security forces at the entrance to the village of Tar Musa. Reports indicate that when he was shot 11 times by two different weapons. No one has been held accountable. In July 2025, 20-year-old American citizen Saif, born and raised in Florida, was visiting family in the West Bank when he was beaten to death by violent Israeli settlers during an attack on the town. Eyewitnesses reported that settlers and Israeli security forces blocked an ambulance from reaching him for more than 2 hours. Ambassador Huckabee called Saif's killing, quote, a criminal and terrorist act, unquote. He even said, there must be accountability. So why has there been no accountability? In August 2025, Khamis, a 40-year-old American citizen who lived in Chicago with his five children, died of smoke inhalation after violent Israeli settlers set fire to homes and cars during an attack in Silwat. No one has been held accountable. And in February of this year, Nasrallah, a 19-year-old American boy born in Philadelphia, was shot and killed by violent Israeli settlers during an attack on Palestinian farmers near Ramallah. No one has been held accountable. Omar, Shireen, Tafiq, Mohammed, Aishaner, Amer, Saif, Khamis, and Nasrallah, nine American citizens dead. No accountability. Their families have waited months and years for answers. Many of us have been calling for action from the executive branch and accountability from the Netanyahu government year after year with no results. In March of this year, 30 senators and I wrote to Secretary Rubio following some of the killings I just talked about. That was the second letter we had sent to this administration in 7 months regarding the killing of an American citizen in the West Bank. In response to our earlier letter, the State Department told us, and I quote, the United States calls for accountability in all cases where U.S. citizens are harmed abroad to help prevent future tragedies, unquote. To help prevent future tragedies, we call for accountability. No accountability in any of these nine cases. Mr. President, it's clear that these calls for accountability are empty promises, because what we're seeing is a consistent pattern in which Americans are being killed by violent Israeli settlers or Israeli security forces with no justice and no accountability from any party, despite promises to take action by American officials. And this failure is not limited to the current administration. Many of us called upon the Biden administration for answers, just as we have pushed the Trump administration for answers and action. Back then, as now, we're met with statements of concern and told that the United States supports accountability. It just never insists on it. Because concern is not enough when 9 Americans are dead and not one person, not one, has been held accountable. How many more Americans must die in the West Bank before this administration takes serious, credible steps to secure accountability, before the United States government does its job and follows through when it says its top priority is to protect American citizens overseas? Mr. President, last year, Senator Merkley and I traveled to the region where we met with families of American citizens, most of them under 18, who had been killed by violent settlers or the Israeli military. We sat across from parents and family members who'd lost their children and loved ones. None of them, not one, had received any meaningful answers about what happened to their loved ones who were killed. We also met the father of Mohammed, who was a 16-year-old American boy from Florida who'd been jailed without charges for more than 6 months at the time of our meeting. Mohammed was ultimately held in pretrial detention for 9 months, where he was beaten, tortured, and denied contact with his family. He was finally released on Thanksgiving Day last year. But the mistreatment and detention of American citizens continues to this moment. In June, 20-year-old Palestinian-American student Sama, whose family lives in Florida and Massachusetts, was detained during a series of raids targeting students at Birzeit University. She remains in an Israeli military prison. In July, Adam, a 16-year-old Palestinian-American whose family lives in Chicago, was arrested. His family paid his bail, and he was moments away from being released when Israeli authorities decided to hold him under an entirely new case. He remains in an Israeli military prison. And there are other cases of American citizens being held in Israeli military prisons as we speak. Reports from these prisons have revealed abusive and traumatic conditions for those contained, those detained, including children and teenagers. In fact, under the Israeli military court system, 16 and 17-year-olds are sentenced under provisions written for adults, while Israeli citizens and children living in those same territories are tried under Israeli civilian courts and under Israeli juvenile law. Beyond those detained, many Americans continue to face violence and destruction throughout the West Bank as Israeli settlers and soldiers act with impunity. Just in August, 82-year-old Palestinian-American Khamis was hospitalized after Israeli soldiers attacked him. After the attack, the soldiers then confiscated bystander footage of the incident to cover up their violent actions. You can see the video for yourself. And just this week, Israeli settlers attacked the home and destroyed the vehicles of a 78-year-old Palestinian-American, Mustafa, and his wife. Even those who have not been attacked or detained are living in fear, like Louis, a 46-year-old Palestinian-American businessman who traveled from Ohio to visit his family members in the West Bank after their home was surrounded and besieged by Israeli settlers. Mr. President, the American government has absolutely failed in its duty to secure any kind of accountability for the killings of and the arbitrary detention of and ongoing violence against these American citizens. And if nothing changes, more American citizens will die. After all, the administration told us that one reason for accountability is to make sure this doesn't happen again, and yet there's no accountability. And without accountability, it will happen again. The failure of the United States and Israeli governments to hold anyone responsible for these abuses has only paved the way for more abuses and more killings to follow. And if American citizens can be killed, harmed, or locked up with impunity, Imagine what the conditions are for Palestinians in the West Bank who don't hold an American passport, including Palestinian children. Hundreds of Palestinian children are detained and prosecuted through the Israeli military court system every year. Those in prison can be as young as 12 years old. The age of criminal responsibility in the Israeli military legal system. But children as young as 5 years old have been temporarily detained, and a child as young as 3 years old was once arrested. As of December 2025, the Israeli Prison Service reported that it was holding 351 Palestinian children. Since October 7, 2023, Israeli authorities continue to bar the Red Cross from visiting Palestinian detainees in Israeli detention facilities, despite the fact that international humanitarian law requires that the ICRC have access to Palestinian detainees in Israeli custody. Human rights organizations have documented widespread reports of physical beatings, sexual violence, harassment, threats, and other cruel and degrading actions toward these children. We've seen violent Israeli settlers attacking Palestinian civilians with impunity. They're pushing Palestinians off their land, burning cars and buildings and mosques, destroying crops and water systems, and assaulting residents in their own communities. Many members of the extremist Netanyahu government have encouraged this activity. When Senator Merkley and I visited the West Bank last year, it was clear that the situation had worsened considerably just since our previous trip in 2023. We saw more trailers and illegal settler outposts springing up across the West Bank. We saw more checkpoints and gates and walls imprisoning Palestinian communities. In the mostly Christian town of Taibe, we heard directly from residents about settler attacks and harassment, including an attack that happened on the day of our visit. We visited the historic church that settlers had attempted to damage. Mr. President, these are not isolated incidents. According to the United Nations, last year alone, there were 1,828 settler attacks against Palestinian residents, resulting in bodily injury or property damage. In 2025, the Netanyahu government approved a record high 54 new official settlements, established 86 new outposts, and advanced plans for nearly 28,000 illegal settlement housing units. The question is, when will the United States government, whether the previous White House or the current White House, stop giving Prime Minister Netanyahu and his government a blank check to let this continue? Secretary Rubio has said the United States is, quote, concerned, unquote, about escalating settler violence in the West Bank. Mr. President, concern is not enough when 9 American citizens have been killed. Concerns are not enough when we have American citizens in military detention. Concern is not enough when violent settlers are attacking Palestinian communities with impunity. Just last night, violent settlers attacked a village of Palestinians, setting their homes on fire and destroying their property. The State Department's response today, quote, "We condemn criminal violence by any party in the West Bank and support appropriate investigations, legal accountability, and judicial processes for those responsible," unquote. Pablum. Meaningless, empty statements when they're not accompanied by any demand for real accountability. They continue to call for accountability, but we never see it. And that brings us to the resolution today, Mr. President, because this resolution requires the Secretary of State to provide a report with all credible information available to the State Department concerning the killing of 9 American citizens who are named in the resolution and whose stories I share today. It also requires an accounting of American citizens currently held in Israeli military prisons, including why are they being held, whether the American embassy officials have visited them, the conditions of their detention, and whether there are credible reports that they have been mistreated. Basic information, that's what we're demanding in this resolution. The resolution requires they examine the detention of Palestinian children, including how many are held, the charges against them, whether they have access to legal counsel, whether they've experienced torture or other mistreatment, and how the standards governing their detention compare with American juvenile detention standards. And above all, the resolution requires that the State Department tell Congress what the United States has actually done to protect U.S. citizens, to prevent further violence, to promote respect for human rights, and hold the perpetrators of these abuses accountable. These are basic questions that Congress has both the right and the responsibility to ask of the executive branch. The United States provides billions of American taxpayer dollars to the government of Israel every year. We have a duty to make sure that those funds are being used in accordance with our laws and our values. Some of my colleagues may disagree with my assessment of the Netanyahu government's policies, although the record is clear regarding the fact that they have engaged in complicity in what's happening in the West Bank. And some may disagree about other aspects of what's happening here. But what this vote is about, there should be no disagreement, because it just requires the State Department to provide facts. That's what this administration does. And if the State Department believes that everything is just okay, that there are investigations that are being conducted by the government of Israel, and that their expressions of concern are actually being acted upon, the administration should have no problem answering those basic facts and demanding the kind of accountability they say that we should call for. So, Mr. President, the killing of 9 Americans does not justify a report from our own State Department. I would ask my colleagues, what would? How many more Americans must be killed before the executive branch does its job? These families deserve answers. The American people deserve answers. And the Palestinians who face these attacks every single day deserve an end to the violence and impunity once and for all. Mr. President, I urge my colleagues to support S-Res 852.
1: That was U.S. Senator Chris Van Hollen delivering a speech on the Senate floor about his privileged resolution requiring the Department of State to report to Congress on increasing violence in the West Bank, including the killings of American citizens and the daily injustices facing Palestinians, and calling for accountability and renewed scrutiny of U.S. policy toward Israel. Although the resolution did not pass, it gained a record 47 senators voting for it. You've been listening to Arab Voices, a syndicated radio talk show that airs on dozens of radio stations in the U.S. and Europe since 2002. Our shows are archived online, and you can listen to them by visiting arabvoices.net. And that does it for the show today. Thanks for listening. This is Saeed, executive producer and host of Arab Voices. Until we meet next week, peace on earth.

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0: Du hörst Radio Lura, 97,5 MHz, und unser Fokus wird heute ein bisschen früher eingespielt als sonst. 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
1: So, my name is Alina.
2: Moment, Alina.
1: And Alina Rov, let's say, this is my full name. And I'm a musician, and originally I came from the classical music background, but I moved to experimental electronic things, and now I mostly participate in something which involves technology and sound. So mostly I work with sound programming. I program sound, light, video, whatever. And my part of the work in this group is to create the sounds. So during the show, all sounds which you could listen to hear is coming from my side. I compose a lot of soundtracks for the second part of the show, which is like a new part of the show, which we're presenting these days. And I'm participating in group since 2023, and I was sentenced to 8 years in prison in absentia for like protest action in 2024, which we created in Munich.
3: Hi, my name is Tessa Pletner. I'm coming from theater background. So I'm theater director, actress, and I was doing mostly documentary theater. I don't know, I'm also got 11 years in absentia. Also for the same action as Alina. Yeah, that's all I think.
4: I'm Eric Breidenbach. I've been part of the show since June last year. I play drums. Participated in an action 2 weeks ago in Belgrade with Masha, which was my first Pussy Riot street action. Composer of the book score, which is similar to a film score, but Masha and I have been presenting her new book, Political Girl, in a very different format from the stage show that we do. So it's like reading from Masha's book in literary festivals, accompanied by a musical score, which is part improvised, part composed. So we've been doing that as well.
5: We'll try to make it short. I'm part of Pussy Riot since 2011, and I joined from the action Putin Pissed Himself, which we did on the Red Square in Moscow in January of 2011, 2 months before so-called presidential elections. Then the next thing was Punk Prayer, action in the Cathedral of Christ the Savior with the song Mother Mary Banished Putin. And then I got 2 years in prison, and Pussy Riot became an international known name. So since then, I was doing activism mostly in Russia, doing street actions, participating protest rallies, co-founded Media Zona, which is human rights media. And then I got second criminal case in 2021 for supporting Alexei Navalny, who is Russian oppositional leader, who was killed in prison in 2024. Spent a year and a half in house arrest, ran from the country with electronic bracelet on my leg and without passport. And then, like, Since this moment, since 2022, when Putin started the war, basically that was the reason, the main reason for leaving the country. We perform right the show in Europe and North America, raising money for Ukrainian hospitals and initiatives. Also donate something to Russian political prisoners. Then with Alina Tasa and two other members, we got the criminal case in absentia. So it's from 8 to 13 years in prison for two works which we did already being abroad. Anti-war performance in Munich, which Alina mentioned before, and music video "Mama Don't Watch TV," which you can find on YouTube, and I can send you the link. Also in December of last year, Pussy Riot been named as extremist organization. So simply what it means that if you use any symbols of Pussy Riot, like colorful head with holes, or somehow support this name by, I don't know, sending hearts or whatever, flaming hearts to this amazing account, and you are in Russia, you can receive 5 years of prison on the article of extremism. Pussy Riot been founded in the end of 2011 when Putin announced that he is going to run for presidential elections. It's not a secret that there are no elections in Russia and the results been falsified. Many people were angry about that. There was large protest movement and Pussy Riot been part of that movement. In the very beginning, there was a small anonymous group of activists and artists from Moscow. And when they imprisoned three members, it became like internationally known name. So this balaclava thing, from the symbol of being anonymous, and it's not like only balaclava. We didn't use real names. For example, there were nicknames, funny nicknames. And yeah, balaclavas. So from symbol of being anonymous, it became symbol of protest, and so many people around the world supported Pussy Riot. So it became like a name. And even me, I was so happy to meet people who basically decided to start activism because of our of injustice and our criminal case. Editor of both my books, Riot Days and Political Girl, Оля Борисова, who performed with us in the show for several years. She also, by the way, got a sentence in absentia. She used to be a police officer because she wanted to, you know, to make some justice in Russia. But then she became like disappointed about that, and she became activist. She started to highlight a case of Boris Nemtsov, also Russian opposition leader who was killed in 2015. And then she met me, and we did a lot together. And the result of, for example, the show which you will see on the stage, it's a huge impact of Olya there. So you never know when you do something who will see that and what, like, what will happen after. And I'm super happy that I met people who just decided to fight for justice after Pussy Riot.
0: Wir sprechen mit vier Mitgliedern der Gruppe: Masha, Eric, Alina und Tasso. Alina, Masha und Tasso würden bei einer Rückkehr nach Russland bis zu 13 Jahre in Gefangenschaft sitzen. Eric stammt ursprünglich aus Kanada. 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Die Performance Riot Days basiert auf dem Buch Political Girl von Masha. Es ist ein Memoir über ihren Aktivismus.
5: Right, this is a book which covers punk prayer action and my time in prison these 2 years. So basically it's like some zoom to Russian prison life. Political Girl covers more. It's basically 8 years since I sort of went out from the penal colony to the moment when I had to leave the country. It's Pussy Riot actions. It's mosaic of Pussy Riot actions, reasons why we made consequences which we got. A lot of dialogues with people which I kept, we kept, because I believe that it gives a feeling of life in Russia. And in the show, it's all very packed. So we have 1 hour to tell 10 years. And it's not only words of the book, it's videos of actions, preparations. It's also like one part of the show is dedicated to Alexei Navalny, Russian opposition leader who was killed, which I mentioned before, in prison. And before this murder, he was basically poisoned by FSB agents and he been transported to Germany on the plane. And after the recovery, he decided to come back to the country. And we are showing this story, like the footage from airplane and demonstration of people who came to the airport to meet him, and the protest demonstration afterwards. It's a lot of, like, it's basically, Jesus, it's around like 500 small pieces of video. It's music, which was partly composed by Alina. It's a lot of, like, it's a lot of things inside the show, which have like one goal to give you the story.
0: Masha erzählt in dem Memoir 10 Jahre ihres Lebens, ihrer Zeit als Aktivistin. 2 Jahre davon saß sie im Knast. 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Ein Teil der Show sei zudem Alexei Nawalny gewidmet, dem russischen Oppositionellen, der im russischen Gefängnis ermordet wurde.
6: So we are guessing that this...

0: For sure, there must be some way that people can also read it. And have you gotten any feedback from people in Russia to the book?
1: The second book was published by Medusa. It's media. It's media, opposition media, which is publishing the book after books after the war. They decided to publish books as well. So online you can read it, but I highly do not recommend to have anything like a book, for example, in as a thing in any like apartment or house, because again, Pussy Riot been named an extremist organization, and this is extremist item. You can get the prison term for that if they want.
0: And about the digital surveillance, like for reading it online, is there also a risk?
1: Everything is a risk, but publishing house decided to make it like this. It exists printed in the immigrant shops around across Europe and Russian. It's printed, but for people who are inside the country, it's like this. And it's just like this.
2: Everything is a risk. Alles ist ein Risiko. In Russland wird es daher wohl wenige Menschen geben, die Maschas Memoir Political Girl lesen. Aber was will Pussy Riot ihrem Publikum in anderen europäischen Ländern mitgeben?
3: I think it's like very important to know that like freedom which you have in Europe, it's not for granted. And we cannot teach someone, but we can tell story. Because in this show, it's with a red line seeable that like you can freedom can be taken like this. And yes, and I don't know, for me, it's also yeah, it's I don't want to tell this like awareness or a wake up call or something like this, but it's important to tell the story. And for me, it's just important to just like without any agitation, it's about memory. Because for us, for generations, Soviet Union was trying to destroy memory to take it. And for me, it's very important to just keep this memory because until you're remembering what's going on and what happened, it exists.
1: By the way, very cool slogan of anti-fascist demonstrations, which were happening every year in Russia, and they were dedicated to the murder of journalist and lawyer. They were being killed in 2009 by neo-Nazis in Moscow. So every year, people who remember them were walking through the Bolivar to the place of murder. And the main slogan of this demonstration was "To remember means fight." I wanted, like, if you want, like, a short statement, what is this, and like how the main message to the West? I think there is some cult of safety existed for like let's say 40, 50 years in the Western Europe. And to be honest, nobody's safe now. You can maybe pretend that this Eastern Europe war is happening between Russian state and Ukraine, but it's not like that. Everyone involved, at least economically, and yes, like Putin is attacking Ukraine with weapons and tanks, but he's also attacking Western countries with different methods. Buying politicians, buying political movements, influencing people's opinion by Russian propaganda, which is still working. Many, many methods, which are not, how you call it, listed, let's say. And it's quite brutal propaganda machine with history, some like words and phrases and things they completely copy paste from 1939 Soviet Union propaganda. I found the same phrases they were using about the invasion to Ukraine into

0: 2014, the same words being used by Soviet Union regarding Finland. This is like interesting time because somehow in the global world, people became more disconnected than before.
1: I think there is a very important and very difficult to convey this idea that the Russian people are not like the specific, let's like so-called like different nation or different kind of people that support authoritarian regimes. And that's like, I personally feel that European people think that it will never. These kind of things will never happen with them, which is like a very big mistake. And it's really difficult to convey this idea to European people because I still have this feeling that even if they watching our show, they could feel like, okay, but that's their story, it's not our story. But this is like a very important thing to keep in mind that it's not about only Russian history or Russian political problems. It's about everyone problems. And just what we got in our country is just like a very radical way. But it could be everywhere slightly the same or almost the same things.
2: Yeah, like also like Europe feel it itself like it's very disattached from other world, and it's not like this. It's
1: Yeah.
2: very small territory surrounded by predators, and yeah, sometimes it's making me very angry. Because look on the map, just look on the map.
3: Der Krieg zwischen Russland und der Ukraine passiert nicht isoliert. 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Einfach noch weniger explizit.
4: I mean, I guess you all live in exile now. And what does it mean for you personally that you cannot return to Russia under the current regime? And also, how has it maybe also changed your political activism?
2: Okay, so
1: Well,
2: like very easy answer to this question. I don't know what you expect to hear. Maybe I will never see my family. I will never see my home. And if I will return in my home, it will be like ghost house because no one will be alive there, I think. Also, our parents, they were like threatened. We had searches with like in Russian style, like 8 people in the masks in the night. They put them on the floor and all this. I mean, I don't know, like, how, what should I answer to? How do I feel that I cannot return to Russia? Like bad. I feel bad.
0: Yeah.
1: I could answer that. I feel very uncomfortable because I don't feel like any nostalgia or something like that. Because I understand clearly why I left my country and for what I do that. But what really made me sad is that probably I will never. I'm really afraid of that I will never see my parents again. My parents are 71 years old people, and they couldn't travel. And yeah, I also want to mention that like my mom, she's not healthy, and she couldn't move a lot. So for her to see me here somewhere in Europe, but yeah, this is very important that we could see each other only in Europe because I couldn't travel to Kazakhstan, to Armenia, Georgia, or even I'm really scared to travel to Turkey because Turkey is also they could provide people who has these criminal cases to Russia. And so for them to see me, they should travel from Kazakhstan, from Armenia, or from Turkey to Europe. And it's extremely difficult. I would say almost impossible to get a European visa, thanks for the sanctions against Russian people, because it's
2: Yeah,
1: like, oh, yeah.
2: this is the point. So we cannot like half of the world closed for us, but also we cannot get visas for our parents because we are Russians. And yeah, also we consider it as an extremist group. So technically, if I'm calling to my family or like even if I had like a Russian card and I'm sending them money, it means they're not talking to like granddaughters, they're talking to the extremist. And yeah.
1: So yeah, all of these things are not only from Russian side, but also from European side. They makes our lives much difficult. And the only one thing which really worry me is this difficult to see my parents. And what I'm really scared that I couldn't be on their funeral, if it's
2: Yeah, I feel
1: somehow
2: like
1: happen.
2: yeah, it's I had one WhatsApp funerals. It was some amazing experience. So yeah, and also about I don't know, sanctions. They're working to the against people who left Russia who was disagree with the regime. So our like bank accounts get blocked in Europe. We cannot get visas, and this is working only for like. Actually, for them who was against the regime, because other like ones, everyone like has children in the cool, fancy English schools. They're still like traveling to Europe. They still have like shit ton of real estate in Switzerland and all of this. And this is working only for us. So like my bank account was like blocked like 5 times only because I'm Russian.
1: Masha, what means to you?
0: Depends on which me we are talking about. I mean, I think I should mention that again, physically we are not there, but politically we're still there because they opened this criminal case and gave us this sentence. I want to say that it's not only about Pussy Riot, it's about all the people who had to leave the country because of the full-scale war and facing now these consequences of continuing fighting against Putin abroad. Alina Tassa said about the conditions in which people who hold Russian passports have to leave. But also, again, if you continue political activity and you continue your activism, you get these sentences in absentia, and everyone who are connected with you and who are still in the country are in captivity. Any moment they could be caught, interrogated, searched. This is reality for at least 1 million people.
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3: Two-thirds is sacred. You cannot change two-thirds of all the members of the Senate. Why is it that we did not mention 24?
4: What will happen if one day Jingo Estrada or Marcoleta shows up? Tayo na yung pinaka-safeguard. Definitely, on the day that they will vote, we will be there outside the Senate. Definitely, she will be convicted.
1: Maalab na pagbati, Pilipinas. 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
3: Two-thirds is sacred. You cannot change two-thirds. Why is it that we did not mention 24? They just said all the members of the Senate. Now, so this calls for interpretation of the constitutional provision. And the way we see it is that under the Constitution, it says all the senators. Who are the senators? Are they all of the 24 all the time? No, sabi naman ni Ascuna, it should be 24, but there are exceptions. Suppose somebody dies, suppose somebody resigns, suppose somebody is expelled, and then somebody who's physically unfit. What if she or she is unfit legally? And that's the plunder law. A person who is accused and detained cannot exercise any function, any power, and in fact, is not allowed to participate in the proceedings. They say, well, maybe they can have a television or whatever it is.
5: Online Zoom.
3: So sabi namin, bakit in the case of Dilima, Dilima was not allowed. It should be read in that context of the times. It was never meant to say that, well, it doesn't matter whether you're dead, alive, you are sick, or you are in prison. As long as you are quote-unquote a senator, you should be counted in the denominator. And that's where they got the six, because the ratio of two-thirds is the one that's sacred.
4: What will happen if one day Jingo Estrada or Marcoleta shows up, no? There's really no legal safeguard to prevent Jinggoy and Marcoleta from voting if they are granted bail by the Sandigan Bayan. Kasi yun na yun eh. If they are present, they will vote. And they will always say na, oh, Eh, nabasa ko naman eh, pinag-aralan ko naman yung kahong-kahong ebidensya, where for some reason they were able to watch the ano, the trial. Our safeguard is more political eh. So you call them out, you expose their vote, you expose their biases, no, their lack of impartiality. So tayo na yung pinaka-safeguard. Definitely on the day that they will vote, we will be there outside the Senate. No? In the days leading to the actual vote, nandoon tayo sa labas. No? And Sara Duterte needs to be convicted only on one article. Hindi naman kailangan all four, di ba? Or three na present. And that would mean removal from office and perpetual disqualification from holding public office, meaning she can't run in 2028. Pero before you celebrate, no? Meron na silang plan B eh, di ba? Sabi nga ni Inday ka nung isang araw eh, nag-usap na kami eh, si Baste, siya nang ano, sabi ng nanay ko, si Baste na lang ang tumakbo. So, hindi yan matatapos sa impeachment. Believe me, no, the Dutertes will not take the impeachment conviction sitting down. Meron silang mga pamamaraan to get back in power in 2028. So, it's again up to us to ensure na, wait, mapigilan na natin, no, yung pagbabalik sa poder, sa kapangyarihan ng mga ganong klaseng political dynasties.
3: Any change in our country, any transformation should come from the bottom up. And the only way we can get out from it is a really tough anti-dynasty law. Until we dismantle the dynasties, we will not change. In fact, we're going to get worse.
6: Yes. So ngayon na nasa impeachment, tapos nakikita natin may decision po ang COA, tinatakbo ng impeachment trial. So para sa'yo, Kanato, ano na ba yung, kumbaga, inaasahan pa natin dito sa impeachment trial? 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
4: Definitely, she will be convicted. Oh, grabe, wow!
6: Hopeful.
4: Pero it's going to be ugly, it's going to be, in her words, bloody. Madugo talaga to eh, no? In an ideal world, no? Dapat talaga gumagana ang lahat ng mechanisms for accountability. The ombudsman should be working, the AMLC should be working, and not going after mga NGOs na kinakasuhan ng terrorist financing, no? The court should be working. Pero hindi eh, no? It took us a political crisis for the impeachment to even see the light of day. Hindi ito papasa sa Kongreso, sa lower house, kung hindi nag-awa yung presidente at vice-presidente. I mean, that's the reality, eh, di ba? At hindi rin ito papasa sa Senado kung hindi naging intense yung labanan ng presidente at vice-presidente. The Senate is not insulated from the contradictions between Marcos and Duterte, in the same way that the Senate is not insulated from the problem of widespread corruption. No? Bakit may mga tumatawid na mga senador? Bakit nagkaroon ng apat na leadership changes sa Senado since 2022? Kasi nga matindi yung pag-aaway-away. And itong the last two leadership changes in the Senate this year, no, yung nangyari nitong April tsaka ng May, these are connected to the impeachment and the flood control controversy. People are saying baka talagang magiging factor na yung mga corruption cases in how certain senators will vote or how certain senators may not be able to vote. Kasi pag nakakulong sila, hindi sila makakaboto. Ganun po yung ating sitwasyon ngayon. It is more a reflection of how the system is really broken. Kailangan talagang sumambulat pa tong corruption scandals for the impeachment to even move forward. Kailangan magwala yung taong bayan. We had to protest in Luneta, in EDSA, in so many places for the administration to take the issue of corruption seriously. Otherwise, wala. Ano lang to? PR lang to. For show lang, no? So, at the end of the day, yes, gusto natin ang desisyon nakabatay sa ebidensya. Totoo, marami nilalatag yung ebidensya malinaw. 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But the trial is important kasi yun ang angklahan eh, ng kanilang desisyon. 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So abangan po natin yon kasi nga I think a lot of the senators are vulnerable in terms of corruption. Pero that also goes the other way, di ba? Kasi even if Duterte is convicted, will that make everybody happy? No. Kasi syempre, people will say, okay, that's one down, pero yung iba pang malalaki, no? The president who received the 8 billion in kickbacks from the budget insertions, no? Yung iba pang mga matataas na opisyal, paano naman sila? We are going after Sara Duterte for 612 million in confidential funds, pero half of the president's budget, 4.5 billion, ay confidential and intelligence funds. No? Can you imagine that? So, yung standards na maseset sa Sara Duterte impeachment, that can also be applied to other officials. No? Ito, pinatanggal natin for this kind of offense. Eh, dapat yung iba din, ganun din yung same standards nang i-apply natin. And lastly, I think, it should open up our eyes dun sa anong klaseng sistema nga ang umiiral sa atin. Kasi mahirap eh na after a conviction, people will celebrate, yay, the system works. Hindi madali na magpanagot. So it will be up to the people eh, to make sure that all those involved in corruption will be held accountable. Because if you leave it to the politicians, you leave it to the people who belong to the political dynasties, nagiging issue ng political maneuvering and compromises. So yung bosses natin would be the most important decisive factor in securing a Duterte conviction.
6: Siguro yung iba nagtatanong eh, lalo siguro yung mga followers din mismo ng Duterte, nasan din ang pananagutan ng Marcoses in terms of the flood control scandal? 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
1: Sa tinatakbo ng impeachment trial ni Vice President Sara Duterte, hindi na rin bago yung usapin ng bakit hindi na lang mag-resign si Vice President Sara Duterte kesa pagdaanan pa itong mahaba at masalimuot na impeachment trial. 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
3: Our position is that under the Constitution, there are two objectives of impeachment. One is removal from office, and the second is perpetual disqualification. Kaya hindi pwedeng, she will resign, and then the Senate has to continue in order to decide on the basis of the evidence if she is really guilty. And therefore, they have to continue the deliberations until there is a decision on that, and the effect is on the on her disqualification from office.
1: Nalalapit na yung pagtatapos ng presentation ng prosecution sa kanilang mga evidences. By next week or sa next resumption ng impeachment trial, panahon naman ng depensa. 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
2: Kita naman natin yung track ng depensa, no? Butasan ng butasan ang ebidensya ang pinipresenta ng prosecution. No? Sa Article 4, for example, no, yung grave threat, ang depensa nila, ano ang context? 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Article 1, for example, confidential funds. 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
4: ako may dagdag. I've been watching the hearing itong simula nung Lunes. No? When it comes to the bank accounts, very simple lang ang defense. No? Walang alam ang vice president sa existence ng mga bank accounts na yun. Yung asawa niya, si Man Scarpio, is not required to get her permission or consent to open this bank account. She is not a co-signatory to the Manscarpio bank accounts. Her consent was not asked when Manscarpio took out a $100,000 insurance policy. Imagine $100,000 at that time, 2021, that's easily what, 55 million pesos, no? Upfront na binabayaran yon ng insurance. 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
4: Nung pinalutang niya na in public, edi swabe na yung pagtatanong ng prosecution during the trial. 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So, direkta na. No? They were able to get the bank officials and the AMLC official to testify on the existence of such transactions. No? So, tignan natin ngayon. No? Kasi ang claim nila, may pera naman si Man Scarpio kasi kumikita yung kanyang law firm. And I think that's one of the reasons why they're asking the BIR to testify, magkano bang binayad na taxes nitong si Man Scarpio for him to be able to afford all these transactions and these insurance policies. No, yun, bantayan natin.
6: Meron din po ba tayong nakikitang magtutuloy na criminal proceedings laban kay Vice President Sara Duterte?
4: Mayroon ng mga criminal cases filed against her. Well, of course, yung grave threats nandiyan dyan, no? Now, itong plunder, itong lumitaw na bagong testigo, itong si Gracioso, I think the NBI will vigorously pursue yung kaso related to the alleged maleta na diniliver naman daw kay Sara Duterte at the time na she was still mayor of Davao. Then of course, syempre, the impeachment proceedings, yung conviction, can form the basis of filing a criminal case. Remember si Estrada noon, di ba? He was, syempre, naudlot yung impeachment. He was ousted, no? Pero yung plunder cases came after he was ousted, after the whole impeachment thing, no? And he got convicted for plunder, but immediately was pardoned after by Gloria Macapagal Arroyo. So again, it goes to show na, okay, all these things can happen. No? 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
6: Ano po kaya yung pwedeng gawin ng mamamayan para maitulak po yung conviction ni Duterte sa nalalabing days ng impeachment trial?
4: People should really listen to how the trial is unfolding, no? And make your opinions heard. Call out niyo yung mga senador na ginagawang very strictly legal yung buong proceedings, na sila din yung dahilan kung bakit nawawala ng interest yung tao, eh. 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So, bantayan natin. Call out the senators, call out the prosecution or defense kapag pumapalpak, no? And organize, discuss, organize around the issue of corruption. Corruption that is not just confined to one or two politicians, but corruption that is systemic. Gawin natin, ano to, occasion to understand that this is not just a problem in the OVP. This is a problem of everyone. This is the problem of the whole system, of the whole bureaucracy. Ganyan talaga katalamak, no? At pag nakita natin yung budget na i-approve next week on Monday, sabihin natin ay walang natutunan itong mga lawmakers natin pagdating sa corruption, kasi they're continuing it, eh. Alam niyo yung confidential funds, dinagdagan pa. It's a budget that's going to be used for corruption to fund the 2028 electoral ambitions of the political dynasties. Kawawa na naman tayo. So, lahat ito, iugnay natin, no? It's a systemic thing, tutukan natin, and let's all work and organize towards changing that kind of system.
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Safeway has special offers on their own label goods. 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

institutions of justice, the courts and the police require the unswerving support of every law-abiding citizen. I think it totally and utterly false. Totally and utterly false. Totally and utterly false. 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

0: whether our individual complaints about policemen, there's a well-established machinery to pursue them. And that is why British justice is renowned across the world. It seems that there are some who are out to destroy any properly elected government. They are out to bring down the framework of law. That is what we have seen in this strike.
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That makes you uncomfortable. Fuck you and the Range Rover you're driving on. Fuck your Saab convertible and fuck your twice weekly trips to the analyst. Stupid motherfucker. Fuck the Hamptons, Maine, and fly-infested south of France. I'm paid asshole. Got more cash than God can count. So why don't you just die? To death on your damn designer bagel from Baldouches. Low cholesterol, naturally. Fuck your big old Sunday New York Times. Fuck the Wall Street Journal and Newsweek and the lot, including Nation, Village Voice, Guardian, and the rest. Stupid set of privileged motherfuckers think it's fashionable to have an alternative view.

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You're pencil thin, Evian drinking, calorie counting, caffeine limiting, sodium sparing, Nutrasweet sweetening, rear view mirror preening, carrot nibbling bunny. Go drown in a lake of Diet Coke, fucker. I got cash. What else matters? I got cash. Slave. Fuck your fencing, screw your squash, yo. It's on your polo and your Pavarotti. Fuck all that shit you call music and pretend to enjoy.

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Okay, and thanks very much.

dat het al kan worden, dat het er echt mee gaat.